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0: Hey, Stanley, he said kick it around once. I'd like to see that. 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

What up, everybody? 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

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I don't know, yeah. The way we thought, the way things should be, I guess the way things should go.

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1: The stories we tell ourselves are powerful, even when they stop being true. For a long time, the story we told ourselves was that suicide is something that doesn't affect Black people or is less likely to affect them than others. But that story is changing. I'm Michelle Martin with a special report from NPR's Morning Edition. This is Going There, a matter of life and death. Over about the last decade, according to the CDC, the death rate by suicide among Black Americans of all ages has risen dramatically. It's up more than 50%. And behind that number are people, families, friends, communities asking, what is happening? What could we have done? What can we do now? I'll talk through these questions with faith leaders, public health researchers, and people who have experienced this kind of loss. Because this is a conversation we cannot afford not to have. That's all coming up.
2: Live from NPR News in Washington, I'm Janine Herbst. With a month to go to the midterm elections and control of Congress at stake, the economy is high on voters' minds. This as the Labor Department wobbled a bit last month as employers only added 29,000 jobs, well below forecasts of around 84,000 jobs expected to be created, and that sent the unemployment rate slightly higher to 4.2%. For Black people, the unemployment rate is growing, up a full point to 7% month over month, according to the Labor Department's monthly jobs report. White House economic advisor Kevin Hastert.
3: It's definitely a cause for concern, and it's something that we're studying very closely.
2: The unemployment rate for all other races tracked by the federal government, Asian, Hispanic, and white, fell during that time. Officials in the UAE say the co-pilot on a plane from Dubai to Tel Aviv this week used an emergency plane crash axe to attempt a terrorist attack. The motive is still being investigated. The plane made an emergency landing in Saudi Arabia, where both pilots were hospitalized with injuries. No passengers or other crew were injured. Meanwhile, the Indian pilot who managed to unlock that cockpit door of that flight this week after being stabbed is being hailed as a hero for saving the lives of passengers. And Piers Dia Hadid has more.
4: The pilot's name is Smit Machar, and Indian TV channels like Republic World and News 18 spared no praise for him.
5: National pride, world hero.
4: Prime Minister Narendra Modi video called Machar, who is recovering in a Dubai hospital, and told him, "The whole country is praying for you." Machar was stabbed by his co-pilot while on a Fly Dubai flight packed with Israeli nationals. He told the Prime Minister that he had collapsed, but told himself he had to get up to open the cockpit door. Otherwise, he said, passengers would lose their lives. After Machar unlocked the door, passengers rushed in and overpowered the other pilot. And two passengers, who happened to be pilots, safely landed the plane. Dee Hadid, NPR News, Mumbai.
2: President Trump's proposed arch is getting closer to final approval. NPR's Rachel Treisman has more.
6: A federal panel packed with Trump allies abruptly canceled the historic preservation review process for his proposed arch last month, sidestepping one of the last remaining hurdles. Concerned citizens this week joined veterans and Democratic lawmakers in Memorial Circle to speak

0: extreme heat warning. Downtown Los Angeles hit 102 degrees yesterday, breaking a previous record for the day in 1955. As LEU of member station LAist reports, forecasters say this heat wave could last for a week or even longer.
1: Temperatures are expected to be in the mid-90s to mid-100s in greater Los Angeles, even in coastal areas. Ryan Cattell is a meteorologist with the National Weather Service. He says it's likely the heat wave will extend into the second week of October.
2: Unfortunately, don't really see an end to it as far as we can tell. And that's probably the biggest thing we want to highlight is that while we have had hotter events this season already, this one might be the longest lasting.
1: Cattell says with the heat comes the high risk of fire. Southern California Edison says thousands of customers are under consideration for power shutoffs to reduce the risk of electrical equipment sparking a fire. For NPR News, I'm LEU in Los Angeles.
0: The Kennedy Center Honors have a new home this year after the Trump administration closed the building for months for what it calls major repairs. This as a dispute over whether President Trump's name can be placed on the memorial to the slain president, John F. Kennedy. Now officials say the Performing Arts Center's highest profile event will be held at D.C.'s Capital One Arena, home to sports teams and many major concerts. It's not clear when this year's honorees will be announced or whether President Trump will attend the event. He did attend last year's event, which was held at the Kennedy Center. 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
4: I'm Michelle Martin. Welcome to Going There, a matter of life and death. This event is presented by NPR's Morning Edition, and it was recorded in front of a live audience at our NPR studios in Washington, D.C. We're going to talk about something that may be hard for some of us to think about, let alone talk about, suicide among Black Americans. Some are calling it a crisis because Black suicide rates have been climbing dramatically, particularly among Black youth. As I said, this can be hard to talk about. I know this from experience. My brother took his life back in 2010, and for years I found it hard to talk about. But as this crisis has become worse, as more people die, it's become clear that silence is not protecting anybody. That's why we've brought together a panel and an audience who have personal experience with this issue. They're caregivers, policymakers, family members of people who've died, and are people who've struggled with suicidal thoughts themselves. We might cry together, and we're going to learn some things together, things that hopefully will make a difference. We're going to begin with my conversation with Deborah Lee, the CEO Emerita of BET. Let's give Debbie some grace. This is the first time she's talking about this in a room full of people. You lost your beautiful son, Quinn, on August 16th, 2020. Tell me about him.
5: Quinn was my firstborn, and I also have a younger daughter who's 4 years younger than Quinn, Ava. And Quinn was just the light of the world. He was so personable and so outgoing. He loved music. I say that's because he grew up inside of BET. And I always think of him still as just the happiest person in the room. He was full of life and full of personality. And then he decided to move to California. His sister went to USC and she was there working in the music industry, and he wanted to go and try his hand at the music industry. So he worked at Warner Brothers for several years, and then he worked at Capitol Records. And one day he was promoting a concert at the 9:30 Club here. The artists were supposed to go to a hotel, and he went to pick them up and call me and said, you know, the hotel room's not ready yet. Can I bring the artists to your house? It was like, oh, okay, sure. And so I went back to sleep, and I woke up later and had guys sleeping all over my sofas and on the floor, and the artists were Kendrick Lamar and Schoolboy Q. Anyway, all that to say, he loved music, he loved people, and we never saw any signs of depression. Never. He just loved life. And
4: one of those, let's just pause on that, because that's I think, one of those myths.

0: that we need to deal with is that everybody who experiences this has had some long-term diagnosis, right, that they've been manifesting serious depression or signs of serious mental illness, you know, basically forever. Right. And you're saying that just is not true in his case. Not, that is just not true.
1: Not true at all.
0: When did you know that he was struggling?
1: It was probably July 2020. It's in the middle of COVID. We were all going through a hard time. By this time, I had moved to LA to be close to he and his sister. We had no sign of a vaccine, and we were all isolated. And I have type 2 diabetes, so he didn't want to be near me. So we would have virtual dinners, and he was living with his girlfriend. And then one night, his girlfriend called, a Friday night, and said, "I think Quinn needs to see his family." And I said, "What do you mean?" And she said, "I think he needs to see you. Can I bring him over?" And I said, "Of course. You know, Quinn can come over here anytime he wants. Of course." My daughter came down and all four of us just sat there talking. And I could see Quinn was withdrawn. And I said, "Quinn, what's wrong?" He was not talking very much at all. I had no idea what was going on with him. It worried me to death, so I talked to his girlfriend the next day, and she said he was doing a little bit better. By that Tuesday, she called me, and she said, "I think I need to take Quinn to the emergency room." They sent him to UCLA, to the psychiatric ward over there, and I learned that he had been talking about taking his own life. I mean, this was a guy, you would think he had everything going for him. But when he got out of UCLA, I went over almost every day. Some nights I slept at their house just to make sure he was all right. Because one day he would say he was thinking about taking his life. Then the next day he would say he's not thinking about taking. And so it kind of went back and forth. I couldn't even hug him because of the state we were in, and all I wanted to do was hug him because I was so worried about him. And so his girlfriend was going home to see her parents, and I said, "Well, Quinn can come stay with me." And he was starting to be ashamed that when he went back to work, people would know that he had mental health problems. I mean, he was really ashamed. And I said,
0: which is interesting, being in LA, it's not like he lived in some environment where it's never been heard of, but somehow that was still something he was feeling.
1: But I said, you know, a lot of people were going through things. You know, it's nothing to be ashamed of. But anyway, he took his girlfriend to the airport, and he was supposed to come over to my house. And I called him about 11 o'clock that morning. And I said, "Quinn, what time are you coming over?" And he said, "Oh, I'll be over in a little while. I'm going to take a nap first." Around 2 or 3 o'clock, I started getting worried. I hadn't heard from him. And I decided to drive over to his house. You know, as I was going over there, his girlfriend called and said, "You know, are you all having fun?" And I said, "Quinn hasn't shown up." You know, just thinking really that he had taken a nap and had overslept. That's what I thought. I went back to the bedroom. I couldn't really open the door. And so finally I pushed it hard and found him on the floor. And he had hung himself on the door with a belt. And I couldn't believe it. And I didn't know what to do. Wow. And I tried to give him CPR, and that didn't help. And so when the EMTs or whatever came, they took him in the other room and tried to resuscitate him. And that didn't help. You know, all of a sudden I realized that he really did take his life. And it's like, oh, one of the hardest things.
0: As a mother,
1: I'll ever have to deal with. And and as a mother, you know, I knew I had to be worried about my daughter. And so I had to get myself together. And luckily, the next morning, one of my girlfriends came over and brought lox and bagels. Mm-hmm. And I tell you, I think that's the only thing that got me out of bed.
0: Do you blame yourself?
1: Oh, I used to in the early days. You know, why didn't I go over earlier? Why did I let him go home at all and be by himself? Why didn't I take his girlfriend to the airport? Why didn't I you know, pick him. I mean, you do all
0: your
1: these
0: mind
1: things.
0: Does
1: yeah.
0: that. And, yeah. My brother took his own life. It was the day after Mother's Day, and he had called me to wish me happy Mother's Day. And I was hurrying him off the phone because my kids were little then, mm-hmm. and we were out at the canal, and they were chasing ducks. Mm-hmm. And I just said, hey, I got these kids out here, and they're chasing ducks. And he just said, I just called to say I love you.
1: Yeah.
0: And, of course, the next day,
1: you found
0: and him. I found, and I thought, if I'd only stayed on the phone, mm-hmm. if I had... You know, all if.
1: Yeah.
0: That's one of the things we're going to talk about this in our time mm-hmm. here is what are some of the things we could do? And then it is an impulsive act.
1: Right.
0: I know one of the things that helped me is my beautiful stepdaughter, who is a psychiatrist. And one of the things she said to me is, he made a mistake.
1: Yeah.
0: He made a mistake. And I'm sure if he could undo that mistake, he wouldn't make mm-hmm. it. One of the things I wanted to make sure we talked about is you've worked really hard on your healing.
1: Mm-hmm.
0: What are some of the things that helped you?
1: Well, what helped me the most, I think, were his friends, my friends. I have a good group of friends in L.A., and they all showed up for me. My daughter. Oh, and I had therapists.
0: I want to point that out.
1: I had a couple of therapists.
0: You made sure you got therapy.
1: Right. My therapist suggested that I send an email to people in our immediate group, our family, Quinn's friends, saying, please send me 3 attributes that you think of when you think of Quinn. So I put them all together and I wrote back, to honor Quinn, please pick one of them and try to be better at it. Mm-hmm. And that really helped me. And the thing that I really learned after Quinn passed is how many people loved him. Just wherever I am, people come up to me and say, I knew Quinn, and he was the best. Mm-hmm. And we all miss him. You know, as soon as they start with, I knew Quinn, then all of a sudden they're my friend.
0: If I could just ask you to give us one takeaway, one thing that we can think about from your experience, is it what not to say or what to say, or is it just bring the bagels and don't even ask, just bring the lox and bagels? What?
1: I think the thing I appreciate the most is people who knew Quinn and treat him as a human being and not as a statistic. Now, I am aware that there is a crisis among our young Black men. I mean, he is part of that statistic, but I want people to understand what a whole human being he was and how much in 31 years he gave to the world. So I think if you know someone who's been through this, you know, treat the person they're grieving like a whole human being and ask questions. What kind of person were they? What did they like? What didn't they like?
0: Yeah. This is Quinn, and I know you loved him.
1: He was my guy. We was my guy.
0: And we love you, Debbie
1: Lee. Thank you.
0: Thank you. If you or someone you know is in crisis, there is help available anytime for free. Call or text 988, the Suicide and Crisis Lifeline. Again, that's 988. Next, we'll talk about what could be driving the increase in suicide among Black Americans. And we'll hear from 2 African-American professional athletes, now retired, who decided to speak openly about their struggles with depression and suicidal thoughts to break the stigma. And they'll share what helped them keep going.
2: I just felt like for a split second that I didn't want to be here. I had nothing to live for. It happened so fast and it was just so sudden.
0: We'll be back in a moment.

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2: This is Going There, a Matter of Life and Death, a special presentation from NPR's Morning Edition. I'm Michelle Martin. Soon we'll hear from Super Bowl champion Vernon Davis and WWE World Champion Ettore Ewen, better known as Big E. They've both experienced mental health crises that were terrifying at times, and they'll tell us what's helping them make it through. But first, I want to take a step back and introduce you to two people who spend their professional lives working to bring down suicide rates among Black Americans. We'll take some audience questions for them both in a little while, too. Dr. Paul Nestet is a psychiatrist, medical director of the Johns Hopkins Center for Suicide Prevention, and one of the nation's leading authorities on suicide. During his training as a resident physician in a psychiatric emergency room, he had to gauge whether patients would be able to make it back for treatment or whether their crisis was so serious that they were likely to take their own lives before their follow-up appointments.
3: I was seeing people every day, and I was deciding whether to admit or not admit, but I wasn't knowing if the people that I sent home were surviving or not. And so I got dedicated to the research of learning, what does it look like when someone is imminently about to die by suicide so we can see it and we can stop it?
2: And Congresswoman Bonnie Watson Coleman. She represents New Jersey's 12th District. She's chair of the Congressional Black Caucus Emergency Task Force on Black Youth Suicide and Mental Health. She's been ahead of the curve in trying to advance legislation to bring down the suicide rate among Black people, especially youth.
4: Don't judge me, but I was looking at Facebook, and I kept seeing these consistent stories about young children, young Black children, 8 years old, 10 years old, 15, 12, either attempting suicide, saying that they were thinking of it, or actually dying under those circumstances. And I said to my staff one day, I don't know what's happening here, but this is disturbing to me. And I know we can't solve it, but we can at least elevate the discussion and perhaps bring some resources and some thinking into this.
2: I asked Dr. Nestet what the research is showing, if the data backs up what the Congresswoman saw on her feed.
3: So that is the trend, unfortunately. It is, especially in the Black community, younger populations having increasing rates even more than other populations.
2: Why is that?
3: There's a lot of reasons. So my research, I focus a lot on firearms. What we have seen is that when that trend in young Black people, especially young Black males, started to go up, was also a time when we saw a dramatic increase in firearm ownership in the Black community. Mm-hmm. So that's 2020. In 2020, in the context of the pandemic, the murder of George Floyd, a variety of other things, as more guns came in to households, when someone might have been suicidal and had a suicidal impulse or made an impulsive suicide attempt, all of a sudden there was a more lethal way to act on it. One myth about suicide that I really like to address is this idea that when someone is suicidal, they're just dedicated to ending their lives and they'll just keep trying. In fact, the research shows that the majority of suicide deaths, especially among young people, suicide attempts, are come to impulsively. The 2025 survey we just completed found that there's actually the lowest rate of self-reported suicide attempts among young Black people in America that we've seen in years. It was down to about 7.7%. 2 years ago, it was 14%. Lower numbers of attempts, but the death rate has gone higher than it's ever been. And that just comes down to the fact that when an attempt is made, now with so many more guns in the house, that attempt's fatal.
2: Hmm. Representative Watson Coleman, what's most worrying to you?
4: The President of the United States is taking away all kinds of funding for the research that needs to be done and the services that need to be extended. But what that means is that the people that need that kind of service in the community, in your churches, the education, in your schools, in your community groups, checking on children at a very young age and trying to determine the why of the way they're acting, that's not happening because you don't have the capacity to meet those needs.
5: So policy really makes a difference. I want to hear more about myths that people may have.
3: There's a myth that asking someone if they're suicidal might plant that idea in their head.
5: And you're telling us that that's just not true.
3: It's not the case. People aren't that malleable, frankly. And the reason that myth worries me is because it means that some folks might not ask their loved ones. They might not open that door. I think if there's one thing I could really try to convey is it's important for us to make sure that people we care about know that we're an open door to this. Asking if someone's struggling, if they're withdrawing, they're not acting like their normal self, not seeming to enjoy things they used to enjoy, say, listen, I'm worried about you. How are you feeling? Are you having thoughts about wanting to hurt yourself? Are you having thoughts of suicide? Because if you ask that question, if they are having those thoughts, they may or may not be honest with you at that moment. But even if they're not, you've conveyed, I'm someone you can come to. Remember, if you do ever want to talk about this, I've opened that door. So that's why I want to dispel that myth about asking. Ask. Ask.
4: I think that that's really important in terms of the Black community in particular. Because we were socialized into believing that we had Jesus, you know, that'll solve our problems or whatever else will solve our problems. But to feel free to share with somebody else who you think might be going through something, they need to understand that their pain and their potential trauma is legitimate. Mm.
5: And anybody have a question that they want to ask?
6: My question is, how do you think people can take care of themselves at home? I know you talked a little bit about the lack of resources, but what about people that don't really have anyone to go to? How would you tell them to take care of themselves?
3: There are a lot of ways you can take care of yourself. One thing is if you start to recognize some of these thoughts that are not even waiting till they become suicidal thoughts, but if you're feeling very low mood and it's not going away and it's been a few weeks and you don't feel like your normal self and your sleep is impacted and your appetite's impacted, it might be depression. There's lifestyle changes, exercise, getting good sleep. But when things start to become distressing in a persistent way, seeking help, going to a professional, talking to people you care about that you trust. Maybe it's not right away going to a psychiatrist, but maybe it's talking to your clergyman, talking to your family. But eventually, if you need to seek professional, that's one of the best things you can do.
5: Mm. Ma'am.
7: Hi, my name is Deborah. I'm a clinician in the field. I work in crisis. So I make the determination of whether I'm going to refer them to the hospital voluntarily or involuntarily. I work specifically with adolescents, so I try as much as possible to go the voluntary route. Just because if you don't know if your emergency petition, the police have to serve that petition and then you're transported to the hospital in handcuffs. So I try not to do that because that can be, you know, traumatizing for youth. However, this school year, there's just been such a resistance to services and it's just hard to combat. But how do we address the resistance and the lack of psychoeducation that's going on among families, schools?
5: Can I ask you, if you don't mind, why is there this resistance? And are you seeing that this resistance is new?
7: I think it's increased this school year. I think with everything going on just within the government, people are fearful about costs, you know, lack of being insured. People are afraid about their, you know, citizenship status. And, you know, I think there's this fear that they're going to lose their children or that they'll be seen as a bad parent when really we want to embrace the adolescent as well as the family. And it's much better when we can pair and partner together.
3: You ask how to address the lack of psychoeducation is going to be with providing psychoeducation and also just centering this part of the conversation. So people, when they are feeling suicidal, they don't feel like this is some totally strange, weird thing that doesn't happen to people like me. Say, no, look at the numbers. This is happening to people like you. And when it happens, there's things we can do. But a lot of people don't know there are treatments and they work really well. We've been treating depression for a long time. We've gotten pretty good at it. But people need to have access to that care and be willing to seek it.
5: It's time now to hear from two people who were able to get that help and care. Look who's here. Washington, D.C.'s own Super Bowl winning tight end, one of the highest drafted tight ends in NFL history, played for the 49ers, the Denver Broncos, and the hometown team. It had a different name then, so we won't say it. Now, actor, producer, and author, Vernon Davis. Thank you for coming.
8: Oh.
5: And you all can admit it if you're a WWE fan. Because I know you know. Ettore Yuen, better known as Big E. After being recruited for the Iowa Hawkeyes, he turned to powerlifting, obvious. And eventually the WWE, where he helped create one of their most beloved and occasionally reviled trios, The New Day. And as a solo performer, WWE World Champion, Big E. Ettore Yuen, thank you so much for joining us.
8: Thank you for having me.
5: It's so important that both of you are here because you guys are people that other people would think you don't have a care in the world. Mm-hmm. Both professional athletes, top of your game. Both of you made it to the big dance in your respective fields, but you both struggled with big, painful, and frightening feelings. And I just wanted to ask, when did that start for you? And Ettore, I'm going to start with you because you wrote about this in an incredible piece for the Players Tribune.
8: I have this distinct memory of being 9 years old and looking in the mirror and having this deep disgust and wanting to be anyone but who I was. But I grew up in a household where, you know, my dad was a Jamaican immigrant and also a preacher, an apostolic preacher. He was born in the 30s, so very old school, very angry, very fire and brimstone. And he was very critical of me and my sisters. From an early age, I internalized a lot of the way he spoke to us. So for me, I had that very critical voice. I would beat myself up all the time from a very early age.
5: Did anybody notice?
8: No. I grew up with two sisters. My mom and my dad were in the house, but I was so, I kept everything inside, and we weren't really encouraged to share our feelings. We were essentially just told to be quiet, to behave. So there wasn't a lot of room to really freely express yourself. And I think there was so much that I was going through, especially as I got a little bit older, and I thought my sisters maybe could see it, and I thought other people could see it. But after talking to them, they had no idea. They had no idea at all.
5: You actually wound up in a psychiatric ward at one point when you were at Iowa.
8: Yeah, so I was fortunate enough. Football was also, that was my dream. That was all I really wanted to do, and that's the place I felt alive. I was fortunate enough to play at the University of Iowa, but I had a bunch of injuries. My freshman year, I tore my left ACL. A year later, I tore my right ACL. A few months later, I tore my pec. Got to play in 06. But I broke my right patella, and that was the end. Seeing my body fail, I think, really pushed me towards that mental decline. But at 19, I was diagnosed with major depressive disorder with psychotic features, and I spent 4 weeks in a psych ward. So I initially was in for a week to hopefully stabilize and feel better, and then I was out for a few days and very quickly realized that I need to go back in. Because at the time, I was dealing with delusions, I was hearing voices, I was so depressed that I got to this point of dealing with psychosis, true psychosis. I had a manic episode, but truly feeling like I was losing my mind. The constant delusions, the headaches, the night terrors, it just felt every day like I woke up with an assault on my mind. And afterwards, when I left the hospital, I got to a point where things felt a little bit more manageable. But yeah, I spent 4 weeks in a psych ward in college.
5: Well, we're glad you're here, because there's a chance that you would not have been here.
8: Yeah. Right. Absolutely. And I think the only reason I am here is because I had a defensive line coach in Ron Aiken who essentially forced me to go to therapy, who said, I can see something is going wrong with you. You need to see someone. I didn't know how to open up. I didn't know how to speak about what I was going through. Because I grew up in a household where a man doesn't talk about these things. A man doesn't show any vulnerability. You don't cry. You keep it all inside of you. And I got to a point where I just couldn't do that anymore. So I'm so grateful that I had advocates in my life to say, you need help and it's okay to get help.
5: Mm-hmm. And Vernon, you have been really real and raw about the fact that there was a point in your career where you were having panic attacks. And would you just tell us about how that started?
9: I was in bed. I woke up, and all I know, I was in training camp during the time, somewhere around 2011. And I woke up, my heart was racing. And all I'm thinking I'm having a heart attack. I just didn't know what was going on. And I started getting tested. I'm going to go get my brain scan. I'm going to go get my heart scan. Every week, getting all these different tests, trying to figure out what was wrong with me. I thought something was wrong. It was just the most frightening moment I've had in my life. That was stressful.
5: How'd you figure it out?
9: I was driving home one day, and I remember it was night. It was right after practice. Because I would have these episodes in the game One time I would go sit on a bench, I'm breathing hard. I just felt like for a split second that I didn't want to be here, I had nothing to live for. Mm-hmm. It happened so fast and it was just so sudden. Mm-hmm. It's just the feeling, and I remember that feeling. And when I got to my house, I started breathing, doing my breathing exercise, because I felt like I was trying to just do everything I could to hold on and to keep myself in a good mindset, good mental state.
5: Etta pointed out that he felt part of it was the way he was raised. Mm-hmm. A man doesn't have those feelings. Did you feel that way? I'm a man. I'm a big man. I'm a strong man. I can't have these feelings. Did you feel that way?
9: At the time, I was so vulnerable. I was just trying to really figure out what was going on with me. Because it was tough. I mean, like after the fact, after I had that panic attack and then the things that came along with it. Yeah, it was just very dark and pessimistic for me.
5: What made it okay to talk about? You know, one of the things that fascinates me about professional sports is you have no medical privacy. Mm-hmm. They tell your business every week, like you have the flu or you have this or you have an injury, that you have no medical privacy. So I can understand where something like that you would not want to share. I just wonder what made it okay to share.
9: And I felt really comfortable talking about it when my mom died and then my brother and sister died. So my brother died April of 2024. He was the closest person to me in my life. He played 10 years in the NFL. He was
5: You all
9: like
5: remember
9: my,
5: Vontae Davis, right? He was a superstar. So
9: yeah,
5: like you.
9: Mental health issues that he suffered from. Same as my sister. She was 28. She died a month after him. So that was tough. So after that, I said, you know what? I have to be able to talk about this stuff because there's people out there who are going through the same thing that I went through that need help. They just need to hear that there's someone else out there that's going through the same thing that they're going through.
5: Mm-hmm. Etta, what about you? What made it possible for you to share?
8: I carried so much shame for so long. If anyone ever knew I was in a psych ward, I just felt like I would be laughed at or dismissed. So I get out of the hospital, I carry on with my life, and I'm able to have this career that I'm really proud of in wrestling. But I would still describe myself as someone who was quite depressed. Even though I was this very jovial, fun-loving character on TV, I still struggled with suicidal ideations. But for me, it was when lockdowns happened. In 2020, I knew that if I didn't substantively address what was going on inside of me, all of that isolation, I lived alone. So I was home alone every single day. And I knew with all that isolation that if I didn't address what was going on inside of me, that I wasn't going to make it out of lockdowns. So I am so grateful. I had a friend who suggested mindfulness and meditation. When lockdowns happened, I said, no more excuses. You have all the time in the world. Do it, even for just 10 minutes a day. And that, for me, changed my life. It allowed me to be so much more grateful. It allowed me to heal those childhood wounds that I was running from for so long. And with doing that work and that healing, I finally got to a point maybe 3 or 4 years ago where I felt like now I'm ready. And being able to speak about it, the feedback that I've gotten from other people has only reinforced that I'm doing the right thing. I've been able to do, when my book went on pre-sale a few months ago, started doing interviews, and I had so many people reach out, but mostly men, but so many black men. I was so floored with the amount of black men that DM'd me, that reached out to me. So the feedback that I've gotten has made me feel like your pain, what you went through, is not in vain. Now I have a story, I have a testimony, now I can speak to people from all walks of life. And we talk oftentimes about the importance of mental health, but sometimes we don't talk about the ugliness of what it's like to be hospitalized, to be on medications, to deal with delusions and paranoia and all the ugliness of it. I was sure that I was going to be depressed for the rest of my life. However long my life lasted, this was going to be my story. And then finding hope and truly feeling at peace with myself, learning to do the work, but loving the work, and now gaining the tools to be able to navigate life's ups and downs, because life will never be perfect for any of us. But now I have the tools to handle all those ups and downs. So for me, this really is a part of me now, doing this work, speaking about it, because I know it's going to save lives.
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14: I'm Michelle Martin. This is a special presentation of Going There, a matter of life and death from NPR's Morning Edition. We've been hearing from two superstar black professional athletes who've struggled with mental health and depression. Thankfully, they survived those frightening moments. They found support, and now they want to share what they've learned to help others. Super Bowl champion Vernon Davis and WWE star Ettore Ewen, known as Big E. Our studio audience will have a chance to ask them some questions soon. We're talking about whether their coaches, teams, and their professional leagues offered enough help. Here's Vernon Davis.
9: I feel like they always have therapists there to help you if you need help. But a lot of times, people sometimes can't really understand what you're going through. When I was playing football, I didn't feel like they gave me a therapist, but I don't think they knew the severity of what it was. It was tough. Like, even sitting, I remember sitting back there in those meetings, just heart racing, just nervous, scared, afraid. But yeah, I feel like they try their best to give you everything that you need.
5: Is it about making you better, or is it making you perform better?
9: That's deep. Somebody said they're trying to get their money's worth. Yeah, you're right. Gosh, that's deep. I think it's about making us perform better. You're right. I didn't even think of it like that, but maybe I did think of it like that.
5: And yeah, could it have been why you didn't really share?
9: Right. I kind of protected myself in a sense because I didn't want them to know everything that was going on with me. They say, hey, Vernon's going through these things, so maybe he's not a great fit for this team anymore. Maybe we should get rid of him. So I kind of protected myself, couldn't tell her everything.
5: And so what about you? Do they care if you're okay? Like, is there any way you have to take care of yourself in that context?
8: I will say, so actually, I broke my neck in three places in 2022, which ended my career. That's the last time I ever wrestled. So I will say, when that happened, credit to the WWE, they did offer a therapist. I didn't say I was struggling or anything. As soon as that happened, they reached out and they said they'd like to connect me. And at this point, you know, mindfulness and meditation had really been helping me. And initially I thought, you know what, I'm in a good place, I'm fine. And then I said, you know what, I'm navigating a lot right now. Yes, I will. And I really enjoyed just having that sounding board and being able to talk about what I was going through, ending a career, transitioning into a broadcasting career with WWE. And in college, I was very grateful to have had an assistant coach, my defensive line coach, who said, you need to see someone. But when you got there on campus, they didn't say, here are therapists, this is how we do things. I don't know if those resources were available for anyone else on the team.
5: So normalizing it, making it normal. Like, they know where the nutritionist is, right?
8: Right.
5: But they don't know where the therapist is, right? Okay. Gosh, Ron, did you feel like other guys are going through some of the things that you went through with and just haven't been able to talk about it? And I wonder, I also wonder, you know, the NFL is 75% black in terms of the players, not in terms of the coaching or the owners, but the players. I just sort of wonder if there's something about the fact that the people who are in charge of your life don't have the same experience that you have.
9: I think a lot of people are going through some of the same things that I dealt with. And I watched my brother go through it. And he used to always tell me, he's like, bro, I'm not telling these people all my business because they're not for me. Mm-hmm. You know, he used to talk about it all the time. And I watched him self-destruct. And it was nothing I could tell him or say to him. I tried, but I knew where he was headed, but it just wasn't nothing I could do. I mean, he went from this totally great guy who just changed. It's just, It's tough because these guys, we can look at guys from locking themselves in the hotel and drinking themselves to death. These guys getting done with the game of football, and all of a sudden they're ready to take their life or they just lose their discipline.
5: Mm-hmm. Good evening. Thank you so much for opening up and sharing so much of the vulnerability of the struggle. I would like to know if you can describe what does that fragility look like on the other side, on your everyday now?
9: You want to take it first?
8: Yeah. So for me, I meditate every day, and it's something that I will do the rest of my life. Like, you need to put that consistent work in, and just not being afraid to talk about feelings. I have friends in my life other men who I can talk about vulnerability, who I can talk about openness, because I know it's very easy to backslide. I think if I just were to stop and think I'm good, I can go on forever and be fine. I don't trust that to hold.
5: Brenna, what about you? What's made a difference for you?
9: Similar to you, I meditate as well. I love meditating every single day. I try to read something positive every single day. I read my Bible every single day. I just take life slow.
5: Mm-hmm. You know, it's interesting because many people who follow your career, they remember that famous incident. Your coach, Mike Singletary, he actually put you on blast at a press conference after the game. He said, "We can't coach with you. You don't get along with anybody. And I'm not going to have this." And people were like, "Oh, my God, you were really angry like all the time. You were like fighting with your teammates." Do you think in hindsight that was maybe a manifestation of depression that people just saw as something else, as you just having a bad attitude?
9: Yeah. Now that you say that, I didn't even look at it like that. But that could be a form of depression. I was really angry, and I was depressed. I was upset because of my upbringing. I was upset that my mom and dad never showed up. I was upset that a lot of my family members were still using drugs and not telling me. And so I felt like a lot of people lied and felt like a lot of people let me down. And I was always angry because of that. I didn't know how to channel my emotions. Mm-hmm. Yeah.
5: Mm-hmm. Did a great job at it. That's great. We have one more question. We have time for one more question.
15: Hi, E. My name is Jan. I am a fellow Jamaican, so I understand your pain.
8: Yeah.
15: And I really want to talk about, we come from a very proud, but a very hard culture. Yes. And that just not just Jamaicans, as Caribbean people. For Black people, we have roots in slavery where we have to just get over stuff. But in Jamaica, we don't have time to deal with mental health. Mm. We don't have time to deal with feelings. We don't have time to deal with softness. And I wanted to ask, because you talked about your community, your friends, but you didn't talk about your family. How did they deal with you and your healing?
8: Thank you for that. It's still a process. I don't communicate with my father anymore. And I am so proud of my Jamaican roots. And I don't mean to denigrate Jamaicans at all, but I will say that I have other friends who have Jamaican parents, and they talk about a very similar thing. I felt like my father thought he had to harden himself. He had to callous himself to survive. And to pass that down to his son, he would always tell us the world out there is hard and people are out to get you. Mm-hmm. So it was always this us against the world mentality. And for so long, I isolated and I took to myself and I didn't reach out to others. I wasn't connected because that was the message I got in the household time and time again. I think for my mom, I think it's hard for her to really truly understand therapy. I think my mom is doing her best to understand. I don't think she fully does, but she's trying. And that effort alone, I can appreciate. My two sisters, when I started being a little bit more open about what I was going through, I didn't realize my sisters also went through similar things. We all grew up in the same household, but we all kind of just fended for ourselves. And my sisters both were in therapy. They had both gone through that. They had both worked on themselves. They had both needed to do that work. But I'm so proud of them. My sister actually got her doctorate from Maryland last year.
5: Wow.
8: Despite everything we had to deal with, and she got it probably the worst. And same thing with my other sister. And she has her master's, and both my sisters work in public health in that field. But we're still having conversations, and my mom's been so supportive. She's doing her best to understand. But I do think it's something amongst our Caribbean people, amongst Jamaicans, that definitely needs to be addressed more.
5: Thank you for that. So I'm going to ask each of you, what's your word of wisdom? Is there something that you would love to tell some other brothers like yourself, something you wish you had known when you were struggling?
8: it's okay to say you're broken, to know you need help. And this does not have to be your life forever. I was so sure this depression, this cycle was going to be me forever. And I was able to get out of it. And for people who aren't going through it, if you know someone who is, be there. I dedicate my book in part to the teachers and coaches who saved my life. There were so many teachers who made me feel valuable when I was in school, who made me feel like I was good at something, who encouraged me, who supported me, who pulled me aside, who smiled at me, who showed me love. It is so hard for us when we're going through it to say, I'm struggling, or to be open. Like, I couldn't let that out. I didn't know how to share that with people around me. But if you see it, just knowing that people were there, even if I couldn't say thank you, just knowing they were there and checking in on me, they saved me. And I'm so grateful for them. So please, if you can be an advocate for someone who is going through it, please find a way to be there.
5: Okay. Vernon, final thought for you. Word of wisdom from you.
9: My words of wisdom is it's okay to be vulnerable. It's okay to want to help yourself and get better. And I think if we can continue to just hold on to that, I think we can do better as human beings and help ourselves, because life is so short and we're supposed to enjoy this life that we have.
5: Vernon Davis, Itur Yuen, Big E, thank you both so much.
9: Thank you.
14: Faith plays a major role in many of our lives. So for that perspective, I want to bring in the Reverend Dr. Johnny Parker. He's director of the Hope Counseling and Coaching Center at First Baptist Church of Glen Arden International. It's one of the largest churches here in the Washington, D.C. area.
5: All right, I'm just going to go right there with you, Dr. Parker. Do faith communities help or hurt?
16: We've gotten better. I'm hearing more bishops, archbishops, ministers who are talking about having their own therapists. Mm-hmm. There's language that Jesus plus therapy equals wellness.
5: One of the reasons we were delighted to have you is that you are both a counselor as well as a minister. You were on staff, in ministry staff at First Baptist Glen Arden. You also have a private practice in coaching individuals to sort of reach their full potential. So I guess the question I have is, what are you seeing in these various parts of your life? Do you see a crisis? And if so, what do you think it's about?
16: Oh, absolutely. What I'm seeing is this, that particularly in the African-American community, over the years, the sense of belonging amongst young Black men has lessened. It's begun to thin out somewhat. The attachment, we had that in the church community. We had that in family reunions. We had that, and even in my family, my mom and dad divorced when I was 9 years old. It was my grandparents who stepped right in. We had access to all that. Even people who weren't family were family. So you had this community. You had these real, real connections. Over time, what's happened is we've had less of that. We've had the rise of social media, which I'm not poo-pooing it. It's important. People who have many, many contacts, but not connections.
5: The other question, though, I have to say that one of the reasons that sometimes people see faith communities as more harmful than helpful is the stigma attached to people who have questions about their sexual orientation. Mm-hmm. Sometimes they find their faith community punishing.
16: Yeah.
5: Don't you think that plays a role?
16: Well, what we want to do, and again, where I think the faith community has gotten better, continue to get better, is this. We have three core real needs. We all have a need to be seen. We all have a need to be heard. We all have a need to be known. When we're heard, seen, and known, it equals love. So we need to create space for that. And then what we found is this. It's also important for wellness to happen. There needs to be a real vulnerability, because even going back to Black males, it's so different for you, so different for many of the women in the room. A little girl can fall down, scrape her knee. She's expected to cry. The men know where I'm going. A man, a boy 7 years old, can break his leg. He's shamed. I mean, you get shamed, you get labeled.
5: Be a soldier.
16: Yeah, exactly. Mm-hmm. Soldier up, man up. He's 7 years old. And so he has this deep emotional injury. So now he's 22 and you ask him, what is he feeling? He hasn't had a feeling since 1972. Mm-hmm. He doesn't know what he's feeling. The only emotion that he's allowed to emit is anger.
5: You know, the thing that sort of I find so frustrating about this is, what does the Bible say? The Bible says Jesus wept.
16: Exactly.
5: So why is it that our scriptures tell us that Jesus had all these feelings? I'm only choosing the Christian Bible because that's the one I know.
16: Sure.
5: But how did it happen that then that became antithetical to our understanding of being a man?
16: Oh, the scriptures we know as Black people, especially, the scriptures have been so misused to support so much craziness. So don't blame that on the, let's not blame that on the Bible. That's how man misconstrued Jesus and took Jesus. But the wellness that the Bible talks about is our vulnerability with ourselves. We need the attachment. We need human attachment to be well. Vulnerability with self, vulnerability with God, vulnerability with safe people, people who've earned the right to go into the backstage of your heart.
14: Dr. Paul Nestad is back with us to take questions from the audience. Once again, he's medical director of the Johns Hopkins Center for Suicide Prevention and a national authority on suicide.
17: Hi, thank you both so much for this. I'm a therapist and a nurse researcher on trauma-informed care. And we've been talking about black male, and I'm seeing this in my population of clients that I see. One, you mentioned the impulsivity of it. What can we do to address the impulsive nature of it? I heard the athletes especially talk about using meditation and yoga. And so it just brings to mind this piece about emotional regulation and how we do that. So I'm just curious, what would we do to address that impulsive nature?
3: It's such a great question because it really is an important risk factor. So I would sort of address it from two angles. One is that it's hard to tell someone to be less impulsive, but it's true that things like meditation do seem to calm that sympathetic nervous system. But I think maybe more importantly, what I focus on in recognizing the research on impulsivity is that that provides an opportunity to intervene in a successful way. So if you recognize suicide as often, not always, but often a very impulsive act, you focus on making the environment safer. But it would be really important that there's not firearms, so there's not a firearm in the house, or if it is, it's locked up safe from that person who could access it. Because if they have that impulse and there's not a gun, they're very likely to survive. The vast majority of suicide attempts are survived if there's not a firearm. In Sri Lanka, pesticides were the number one use of for suicide. Sri Lanka and other agricultural economies had that problem because they were agricultural. There was pesticides as part of your job. When they banned the most lethal pesticides in Sri Lanka, the suicide rate in Sri Lanka dropped by half. It's probably the most successful intervention globally. Similar things with paracetamol in the UK, et cetera. But in America, it is guns. So it's not going to prevent every suicide, but the majority of suicides are by gun. The majority of gun deaths are suicides. And so if we can address that, which is politically difficult, but doable, we can save a tremendous number of lives.
5: Thank you. So let's conclude. Takeaways. Give us some things to think about as we leave here. Give us some homework. Give us some things to do.
3: We all have the opportunity to be an open door for the people that we care about. And so if you take one thing away, it's to be that open door. Ask about if people are having those thoughts. Let them know they can talk to you. So many people in this room have been hearing from clinicians asking questions. They know these are treatable illnesses. You get better. That suicidality can be impulsive, which means it can pass. So seek treatment. Be there for each other. That's the takeaway I would want.
5: Here's one other question I have, though, is that we know, I think many of you as clinicians know, our mental health system is broken.
3: Yeah.
5: We know that our processes for paying for care is very compromised, yeah, right, at the moment.
3: Yes.
5: So I think sometimes when people say, well, are you talking to somebody? People feel like you're blowing them off. Given that our systems are compromised, do you have some thoughts about what people can do?
3: There's definitely a lack of care. However, I think people would be surprised at what actually is out there for free and low cost. Every time I'm talking to someone in the community, I'm learning about other free and low cost ways to access treatment, but people don't know about them. They're out there, there's through schools, that kind of thing. And I would recommend using 988 more than just as a talk me off the ledge service. You're familiar with 988? I can tell you that a large chunk of their calls comes from people that aren't in crisis at the moment. They know someone that might be in crisis. My son's struggling, my wife's struggling. They call 988 and they can help not just sort of reassure, but say, here's what you can do. Here's how you might, if you're really worried, emergency petition someone. Or here are, depending on your locality, like in Baltimore, our 988 can find therapists that have openings, that take your insurance or that work on a sliding scale. That's really valuable. I should say, throughout the country, 988 is run locally, so it depends on where you are. But a lot of these programs now are resources for finding care, free and low-cost centers that are out there. People just don't know about them.
5: Thank you, Dr. Paul Nestad, the Reverend Dr. Johnny Parker, our other panelists, Deborah Lee, Representative Bonnie Watson Coleman, Vernon Davis, Ettore Yuen. Thank you all so much for being here. And thanks to our colleagues at Howard University for partnering with us on this. Thanks to all of our colleagues at NPR who made this possible. They didn't have to, but they did. And thank you all so much. I hope you walked away with something that will help you and help the people that you care about.
14: 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I'm Michelle Martin. It's been a privilege going there with you.
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0: own folks, this one's for you. 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

0: cherish. 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

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Got an Alexa? 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Grown folks, this one's for you. 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This is sophisticated. This is soulful. This is your weekend vibe. Bob Baldwin's Urban Jazz Lounge, an Illinois Soul exclusive. Saturday at 9 p.m. It gets no smoother than this. We'll be right back.

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I don't care what anybody says. That's some sexy stuff right there, boy. Not that anyone is disputing it, but that's just some sexy stuff. That's Mr. Braxton Cook right there. Saxophonist as well. I don't know if he's the featured vocalist, but if he is, he is a double threat. Oh, my goodness. Double talented. Down in the line twice when God was giving out talent. Once again, the name of that song is Some More. Did you like the song before that? Yeah, the song was entitled Over Now. It was from DJ producer Calvin Harris, and Calvin had a little bit of help, actually had a lot of help on that song by a voice that just sounds somewhat familiar to you. That was The Weeknd, and once again, together, they came up with the song Over Now. Miss Nao Yoshioka, I pray I'm pronouncing her name correctly. Well, in any case, she gave us a great song. The song is entitled Make the Change. I kicked the whole show off today with something by me. It's taken from my latest release, which is entitled Sophisticated Soul. The name of the song was Let's Go. And that's what we need to do. Let's go. It's time for us to have our interpretation segment. That's where I play one song by two artists. As simple as that. Right here on the wind down.

I'm about to break my neck over here grooving to this joint. Oh, my goodness. Two vocal masters that I will talk about in a minute, but one incredible song. The song is entitled Hot Butterfly Papillon, okay? And the two versions that we heard, the one that just faded out, of course, was the one and only the unmistakable sound of Miss Yvette Stevens, a.k.a. Miss Chaka Chaka Chaka Khan. And before that, we heard a version which was done by the group Bionic Boogie, but it was featuring a very young Luther Vandross on that joint. So that voice should sound immediately familiar to you. But one incredible song, two unfreaking believable vocalists. I am very much in love and in awe of both of them. So there you go. That's our interpretation segment. What's up, everybody? It's me, your man, Will Downing, a.k.a. the Prince of Sophisticated Soul. You, my friends, are listening to my show, The Wind Down. Let's go.

Her voice is like butter. Oh, my goodness. I love her voice. That is the one and only Miss India Ari, of course, with her classic Brown Skin. Before that, we heard Blast Off. Yeah, that was Silk Sonic. They've really come up with an identifiable sound. Sometimes I feel like I don't even have to back announce it anymore because they are that huge. Yeah, that's Anderson .Paak along with Mr. Bruno Mars. Once again, together, they comprise the group Silk Sonic, and the name of the song was Blast Off. Halfway Love was given to us by Mr. Daniel Moore. Lindsay Webster gave us One Step Forward, and I kicked that whole segment off with a joint by my man Tony Lindsay. The name of the song is Life Partner. You should check out that whole album. It's a really nice album. Once again, that's Mr. Tony Lindsay. What up, everybody? It's me, your man Will Downing, a.k.a. the Prince of Sophisticated Soul. It's time for us to shine the spotlight on an artist. Today, I'm taking an artist from the Solar label. Yeah, classic artist. Today, we're going to shine the spotlight on Dynasty. Right here on

think I'm going to start using these two joints as like a piece of my workout, which I need to do very badly. But that's some feel-good music right there. Once again, that was our artist in the spotlight, Dynasty, or as they say over in the UK, Dynasty. I don't know where they get that from. But that is Dynasty, all right, from the Solar label. The songs that I played to highlight this amazing group was Do Me Right, Baby. And before that, I played Here I Am. Once again, our artist in the spotlight, Dynasty. What up, everyone? It's me, Will Downing, and yes, it is that time. It's time for me to go, but I want you to keep up with me always. You can hit me on social media. I'm Will Downing 3 on Instagram. I'm Will Downing Singer on Facebook, or you can come to my website, willdowning.com, or if you'd like to purchase some of the new music or some of the classic stuff, you can come to The Prince of Sophisticated Soul. Yeah, we got t-shirts and all that stuff there as well, so come support a brother. I'm going to close out the show with a song by James Brown. Not one of the classic classics, but James in a whole nother light. I wasn't really hip to it. One of my listeners, Pam McNeil, kind of turned me on to this joint. Here's James singing, That's My Desire. Listen, y'all, God bless you all until we meet each other again, hopefully right here on my show, The Wine Guy. See ya.

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4: Welcome to Catch the Flow. I'm your host, Marcus Johnson. For the next 2 hours, we're going on a lifestyle journey in music where we feature jazz, both straight and smooth. We have the old school, new school kind of vibe going on. We also have Brazilian flow, and you just never know what we're going to do. We round it off with the last set of music, which is the best in lo-fi, chill-hop, and jazz-hop. We call it the lounge set. Of course, we have a little commentary, and I'll let you know where we're going to be. Now, how can we do all of this? We can do it because it is F-L-O with no W. That means for the love of. It's for the love of music, for the love of life, and for the love of making things flow just a little bit better. Let's get right into it. Going down to the A, the ATL is Antoine Gibson and Judah Seeley. This is I-20 East. You're listening to Catch the Flow, and this is how they get their flow on.